0: That's the latest from a trio that features Troy Peach, Katie Peach, and Andrew Goldman. As Peach Goldman on the Fourth Page playlist, I'm Still Not Ashamed.
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I'm your host, Danny Jones. Coming up this hour, music from Triumphant Quartet, The Inspirations, Jonathan Wilburn, and a few others. Stay tuned.

I drove down the road to a church for some preaching one Sunday evening. I sat down in a pew on the back row, thinking the preacher would

Jeff Talbert and Primitive Road, Something to Shout About. Many of you may remember Jeff from his days with the Primitive Quartet, but you may not realize that Jeff had been singing gospel music a long time before he got on the bus of the Primitive Quartet. He spent time with the Isaacs, the Lewis family, and Jeff and Sherry Easter.

cared for. Others didn't care that much about. Oh, but you have so much mercy for the outcast.

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1: The CEM Network is pleased to present Ronald L. Dart and Born to Win. Funny things happen to us whenever we try to organize ourselves. I guess it's just in the way we're made. Even cows do it. When they start back in from the field at milking time, they follow a regular path, and I'm told they line up in order. You let one of those bossies get out of line, and one of the other ones will put her where she belongs. And chickens must do it. Otherwise, where'd we get the expression pecking order? I think it comes from the fact that one chicken pecks another one pecks another one, and you don't want to peck out of order. It's odd, but it's the same way in church. We all have our pecking order, and sometimes the whole thing gets out of hand. We say we love order. We want things organized. We like structure. And we put together hierarchies with pecking orders from archbishop to bishop to priest to minister to deacon. And there's even an effort to find these hierarchies in the Bible, or rather to name them after biblical terms, although because you'll never really find them in the Bible. The fourth chapter of Paul's letter to the Ephesians is a case in point, where Paul says in verse 11, he gave some apostles and some prophets and some evangelists and some pastors and teachers. And some people look at that and see there's a hierarchy. Actually, I don't know anyone who strictly follows this as a hierarchy, but never mind, they think they do. The odd thing about it is that this passage is of no value at all in establishing ranks in the clergy. That's not what it's about. If you want a hierarchy, you need to look somewhere else. So what is this passage about? Well, it's about a project and how the project is going to get done and about the tools to be used in getting it done. Here's Paul in the fourth chapter of his letter to the Ephesians, chapter 4, verse 1. I, therefore, the prisoner of the Lord, beseech you that you walk worthy of the vocation wherewith you are called, with all lowliness and meekness and long-suffering, forbearing one another in love. Not to put too fine a point on it, but this is not about being driven around in stretched limousines. It's not about uniforms. It's not about rank. It's not about being carried in a sedan chair with bearers walking you into church. It is, as the next verse says, about work. With all lowliness and meekness and long-suffering, forbearing one another in love, endeavoring to keep the unity of the Spirit in the bond of peace. So this work, the endeavor, is to keep the unity, not just any unity, not a coercive unity, not a top-down, you've got to do it my way or else unity, but a unity of the Spirit. There is, says Paul, one body, one Spirit, even as you are called in one hope of your calling, one Lord, one faith, one baptism, one God and Father of all, who is above all and through all and in you all. Why is he saying that? Well, in Ephesus there were two blocks of members. There were Jews, and there were Gentiles. And they were acting like salvation was a different process for one group as opposed to the other. I guess there was a Jewish baptism and a Gentile baptism. At least that's the way people were acting. And Paul says, this isn't the truth, folks. There aren't two faiths here. There isn't a Jewish faith and a Gentile faith. There's one faith, just as there's one Lord and one baptism and one God and Father of all, who is above all and through all and in you all. Notice, not in some of you, not in the Jews only, and not in the Gentiles only, but in you all. And that Jew-Gentile struggle is right at the basis of what Paul's driving at here. But to every one of us is given grace according to the measure of the gift of Christ. Wherefore, he says, when he ascended up on high, he led captivity captive and gave gifts to men. Now, what this passage is about is gifts of the Spirit for the sake of the task. Think about it this way. You probably have a toolbox someplace in your garage. You may even know where it is. Some of your tools may even be in that toolbox. But in spite of everything, sooner or later, you're going to find yourself with a job to do and without the right tool to do it. Now, if you're one of those people that always has everything, a place for everything, everything in its place, and always know where to lay your hand on everything, why don't you go get yourself a cup of coffee and come back after I explain this to everybody else? The thing you're going to do will require a Phillips screwdriver. and all you've got is a blade screwdriver.

0: the right tools for the right job at the right time. Believe it or not, that's what Paul's driving at. In verse 11, he says this, "He gave some apostles, some prophets, some evangelists, some pastors, some teachers. For," and here's the job, "the perfecting of the saints, the work of the ministry, and the edifying," that's the building of the body of Christ, "till we all come in the unity of the faith and the knowledge of the Son of God, unto a perfect man, unto the measure of the stature of the fullness of Christ." And all these apostles and prophets and stuff, they're just tools to accomplish a task. And the task is clearly defined. Now, I know this is crazy, but we all do it. We end up giving our attention to the tools, and we forget about the job. Long ago, I subscribed to what I call the toolbox theory of how God works. It was while I was teaching at a Bible college in England. I saw a group of very talented teachers, highly competent men, who worked very well together in spite of the fact that they were really as different as daylight and dark. They were really a remarkably diverse bunch of men. But they complemented one another. I think it's a truism that the stronger a man is in one area of his character, his talents, his abilities, the weaker he tends to be in others. And it makes sense. We're all human, and we have limits. In order to be great in one area, we have to focus ourselves, and that inevitably takes away from other areas. I hate to say this, but the truly balanced man is apt to be a bit mediocre. But we need balanced people. We need ordinary people. We need steady hands from time to time. But you do need to understand that sometimes when there's a specialized job to be done, you need a specialized tool, and that tool won't be worth much at all on any other kind of job. So I concluded that God has a toolbox, and when there's a job to do, he reaches down into his toolbox and he selects the tool he needs for the job. Saul of Tarsus, whom you and I have come to know as St. Paul, the man whose letter we are here reading, was a particular kind of man when Jesus knocked him down on the road to Damascus. He was aggressive, he was argumentative, he was in your face, he was also brilliant. He was a debater of the first water, and everywhere Paul went, he stirred up strife and discontent. So, when God knocked him down on the road to Damascus and said, "I got a job for you to do," I think we have to presume that God knew what he was getting and knew what he wanted. Now, when God wanted a prophet in the Old Testament to speak to the worst king in Israel's history, his name was Ahab, he did not choose an eloquent man like Isaiah. You go back and read the book of Isaiah, and Isaiah, he uses a lot of words, and he's a poet. He's a fine poet, and his work is absolutely brilliant, and it has a tremendous impact. He's eloquent. He didn't choose a man like that. He chose a man named Elijah. Elijah was a hairy man, given to wearing leather, and Elijah would never use two words when one would say it. He was abrupt. He was blunt. He also had a corrosive wit about him. When we're introduced to him, he has this curt prophecy, and I quote, "As the Lord God of Israel lives, there shall not be dew nor rain these years except according to my word," period, end quote. And Elijah disappeared and no one heard from him for 3.5 years. Now, I wouldn't call that eloquent. I would call that, what shall we say, a hammer. When the nail is there and it's time to drive it in with one good strong stroke, you want a big strong hammer. And that was Elijah. Oh, by the way, it didn't rain for 3.5 years, and I would say that was pretty eloquent. Stay with me, and we'll come back to God's toolbox in just a moment.
1: You were not born to lose. God has no intention of spending eternity with a loser. You can know what God is doing and why. Drop us a letter or give us a call, and we will send you a free CD introducing the series called Making Life Work. Our address is Born to Win, Post Office Box 560, White House, Texas 75791. 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
0: So here is God's toolbox. He's got in there some apostles and prophets and evangelists and pastors and teachers, and he's ready to reach down and grab a tool. What's the job? The job is the perfecting of the saints, the work of the ministry, the building up of the body of Christ.

0: Did you catch the image? Here, the church is called the body of Christ. Elsewhere, it's a building. Actually, Paul, in a way, is mixing his metaphors because we're talking about building up the body of Christ. In the center, if you'll visualize it, is a building under construction. Around this building are all the workers with their tools, all the apostles and prophets and evangelists and pastors and teachers. And there's hammering of nails and sawing and the sound of power tools as the church, the building of Christ, is being built up. Everyone using their gifts of the Spirit to get this job done. Okay? Now contrast this image with another one. Visualize a situation where the apostles and prophets and evangelists and so forth are the center of attention, and the church circles and revolves around them, serving them, somehow helping and looking to them. Which of these images is closer to what Paul is talking about in Ephesians 4? It's a no-brainer, isn't it? It's easy to understand that the church is at the center, and all of the apostles, prophets, and everything else are the busy little workmen around the sides and inside and out and going around doing the job of building this thing up. Paul says we do this till we all come in the unity of the faith. Not just any unity, not the unity somebody gets by beating us over the head. The unity of the faith, the knowledge of the Son of God, unto a perfect man, to the measure of the stature of the fullness of Christ. It's interesting he switches his metaphor again in a way, because this is what the object is. You know, it really is not just a matter of building the church. It's a matter of the building of a perfect man, of turning losers into winners. The fact is that the individual, the person, the man, the woman, is the object of God's work. It's the object of salvation. You know, we don't get baptized in a whole church at a time. We know this isn't the way God works. We're baptized one person at a time. We're not saved as a group. We're not saved because of who we belong to. We're saved because God saves us each and every one personally. And so the object of all this hammering and nailing and putting things together and cutting things off is the creation of a perfect man in the stature and the fullness of Christ. And that we henceforth be no more children, tossed to and fro and carried around with every wind of doctrine by the sleight of men and cunning craftiness, whereby they lie in wait to deceive. Now, let's see, while we're building this building, while we're all working like a bunch of beavers, we've got some jerks coming in there and trying to tear things down and throwing rocks through the windows, right? Afraid so. He says, but speaking the truth in love, that we may grow up into him in all things who is the head, even Christ, from which the whole body, fitly joined together and compacted by that which every joint supplies, according to the effectual working in the measure of every part, makes increase of the body to the edifying of itself in love. Oh, what a beautiful image that draws in my mind. It wasn't very long ago. I was up in New England. I visited a furniture factory. And it was marvelous to go through there and look at some really fine quality work and notice the way in which it was, with the use of the right tool for the right job, fitly framed together so that every joint fit perfectly, so that it was put together by the best efforts of the craftsman's art. From the whole body, fitly joined together and sort of compacted like you would a joint in furniture, tapped down with a little wooden mallet with the glue in place and the pegs in between, by that which every joint of it has to supply something, according to the effectual working and the measure of every part. The whole thing has to work. And what do? We make an increase of the body to the edifying of itself in love. The entire Church of Jesus Christ is involved in this. It isn't just apostles or prophets that do this job. It is every single joint, every finger, every fingernail, every toenail, every part of the body makes its contribution to the building up of the church. Now this I'm going to tell you, Paul said, and I'll testify in the Lord, that you shouldn't walk any more like other Gentiles walk in the vanity of their mind, having the understanding darkened, being alienated from the life of God through the ignorance that's in them because of the blindness of their heart. And I think there's a connection to this thing of people who will tear things down, people who will come in and do things that will destroy the work that God is trying to do. That people will lie in wait to deceive. He said, these people are past feeling, and they've given themselves over to lasciviousness, to work all uncleanness with greediness. But, he said, you have not so learned Christ. That's typical, Paul. You know, it's an understatement, as it were, for effect. You just haven't learned that from Jesus, haven't you? What haven't we learned from Jesus? Well, lasciviousness and uncleanness and greediness, of course. If so be that you have heard him and have been taught by him as the truth is in Jesus, you want to put off the old conduct and the old man, which is corrupt according to the deceitful lusts, and be renewed in the spirit of your mind. Now, this is a beautiful statement that Paul makes here. And I don't know if we fully understand what he's trying to tell us to do. When he says you've got to put certain things off, he's talking about decisions you have to make. This isn't something somebody else is going to do for you. It's not something anybody else can do in your place. It's not worth a fig if somebody has to force you to do it. This is something you have to consciously do. You may need to pray about it a while. You may need to sit on a rock somewhere and stare into space and think your way through it. But there's some things in your life that are going to have to be put off, taken off, thrown away like an old coat. There are things that are corrupt. There are things that are deceitful. There are things that are deceiving you in your own lust. And you need to be renewed in the spirit of your mind. And by putting it this way, he isn't just saying that I'm going to renew you in the spirit of your mind, although without him you'll never make it. The point is, he expects you to renew yourself in the spirit of your mind. That goes right alongside of what he said earlier about the church and all the parts like busy little beavers working together to the building. The church builds itself. Even so, with Christ's help, the decisions that we make, the prayers that we make, the devotion that we do, we renew ourselves in the spirit of our mind. And put on, said Paul, the new man, which after God is created in righteousness and true holiness. Put away lying. Speak every man the truth with his neighbor, for we are members one of another. Now, you know, of all the things that Paul could have said, of all the commands he might have given, of all the demands, like stop committing fornication, stop chasing another man's wife, the place Paul starts is stop lying and speak the truth with one another. And I'll tell you this. There is no turning of your life around without truth. The truth is, we lie to ourselves first. We deceive ourselves about who we are and what we are and what we're doing. And then we lie to others about who we are and what we're doing. And it's only when we finally tell the truth, when we finally speak the truth to ourselves, that we're able to start making some of these turns in our lives. I remember once in a crisis in my own life, I had to face a situation where someone had been lying to me. And I had been denying it and denying it and denying it. And you know what? My denials were all lies. And it was only when I sat alone in my room and forced myself to say the words out loud, that's a lie. He is a liar. Only then was I able to begin to deal with it. Put away lying. Speak every man the truth with his neighbor, for we are members one of another. Now you think about that, and I'll be right back.
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0: I am surely glad that Paul did not come along next and say, don't you ever let yourself get angry. Because I don't think I could ever make that. I don't get angry easily, but there are times when a person really ought to be mad. He says, be you angry and sin not. Let not the sun go down upon your wrath. Now, I think that's a kind of a proverb. I don't know that he has much to do with sundown, but the point is that there is a time to be angry, but you should get over it, and you should get over it before sundown. That is, it should not carry over into a new day. The simple reason being that anger can eat you up, and it isn't necessarily going to hurt anybody else, although it may, but one person it is surely going to hurt is you. And there's another one of the apostles that makes an interesting statement. He says, "The wrath of man works not the righteousness of God." So don't ever kid yourself that being angry and having God's wrath will enable you somehow to be more effective in serving God. No, the wrath of man does not work the righteousness of God. We're almost certain to get it wrong. Neither, says Paul, give place to the devil. Now, that's an interesting expression, and I'm not sure that I understand all of the implications of it. But I do know I had an old friend once who used to say, if the devil can't get at you any other way, he will waste your time. And, you know, I think that's one of the most telling illustrations of the way in which we give place to him. The temptations come our way. We make room for them. We push things out of the way and say, here, sit down here, and we indulge ourselves. Oh, I'll grant you that we don't have to fill every waking moment with something absolutely productive. Nobody's that good. But the point is, don't consciously give place to the devil. Don't consciously, when you're aware of it, don't let him waste your time. Let him that stole steal no more, but let him labor, working with his hands, some good thing, so he can have something to give to someone that needs. The work is not for selfish things. It's to be able to give to somebody else. It's kind of funny in a way to hear Paul writing something like this to the church. He's telling them, don't lie, don't steal. It makes you wonder what sort of things were still hanging on in their lives, but you just realize they were human beings. They did stupid things from time to time. In verse 29, he says, let no corrupt communication proceed out of your mouth, but that which is good to the use of edifying, that it may minister grace to the hearers. In another place, our speech is said it should be always with grace, seasoned with salt. We should learn how to speak graciously to other people. And speaking graciously is the opposite of corrupt communications. I assume corrupt communications would include lying, profanity, the dirty joke, the kind of thing that we seem to like to indulge ourselves in from time to time. He says, this isn't taking us anywhere. And grieve not the Holy Spirit of God, whereby you are sealed to the day of redemption. And to understand what he means, look at the next verse. Let all bitterness and wrath and anger and clamor and evil speaking be put away from you with all malice. Now, that's a list of interesting attitudes, all of which are basically related. And you know what? When you understand that this is written to a church that's in the middle of its own conflicts, that you have two power blocks, Jewish and Gentile, who are struggling with one another, standing off from one another, it's not surprising that there should be in that environment bitterness, anger, evil speaking, and malice. Well, Paul says, be you kind one to another. It's a fundamental Christian grace. Just plain, ordinary kindness being shown from the one group to the other, from the one person to the other. Be tender-hearted, Paul says, forgiving one another, even as God, for Christ's sake, has forgiven you. What kind of people are we, having been forgiven by God, find it almost impossible to forgive other people? And then, in the first verse of the fifth chapter, he gives us this little vignette. He says, be you therefore followers of God like dear children. You know, I had an old friend many years ago when I was teaching in England who'd a faculty member who had been injured when he was a younger man. He had a peculiar gait. He was rather bow-legged, and he walked funny as he walked across campus. He had a son, lovely little boy, in his old age. He was an older man when his boy was born. And I remember one day watching him walk across the campus, his little boy walking along right behind him, imitating his father's limp and awkward bow-legged gait because he wanted to be like Dad. There wasn't a thing wrong with the kid. He just wanted to be like Dad. And I thought, that's a dear child. And Paul says to us, imitate God like dear children. And you know, I really think that it's in imitating God that we get turned from losers into winners. I'll be back in a moment with a final word.
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We've completed the first half of this edition of the Fourth Page playlist, and the second half is going to be just like the first half. 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

0: Next up on the Fourth Page playlist is a song that was introduced to Southern gospel music audiences in the late 1960s. In 1968, the Oak Ridge Boys released an album titled New Horizons, and the song that you are about to hear was featured on that recording. 1 year later, the Florida Boys recorded the song as part of their 1969 release, Your Kind of Singing. The Florida Boys would go on to perform this song on the Gospel Singing Jubilee many, many times over the next 8 or 9 years. Since then, many groups have recorded the song, most notably in 2023. The Mark Trammell Quartet recorded this song as part of their classic album. It features lead vocalist Nick Trammell. The song is titled, After All.
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I'm your host, Danny Jones. Coming up this hour, music from Triumphant Quartet, The Inspirations, Jonathan Wilburn, and a few others. Stay tuned.

Jeff Snyder, Phil Cross, Lauren Harris, Donnie Henderson, K.C. Armstrong. Those are the five gentlemen who make up the group known as Point Voices. And you just heard that group here on Singing News Radio. Now I'm on my way.

Jesus is coming back to take us home. I know the light is gonna win this war, but Lord, I'm kinda wondering what you're waiting for. So much hatred, round the clock crime, the devil's working him some overtime.

0: today.
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We've completed the first half of this edition of the Fourth Page Playlist, and the second half is going to be just like the first half. 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

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I'm your host, Danny Jones. Coming up this hour, music from Triumphant Quartet, The Inspirations, Jonathan Wilburn, and a few others. Stay tuned.

cared for. Others didn't care that much about. Oh, but you have so much mercy for the outcast.

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1: 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I'm Joseph Reed. Hey there, it's time for the Singing News Radio Artist Spotlight of the Week. This is a great group I've grown to love. Wonderful people. They're encouragers to the body of Christ. They're called Isaiah 61 out of Brunswick, Georgia. 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
3: What does it mean to follow God? Paul called upon the Ephesian Christians. He said, "Be you therefore followers of God as dear children." How do you do that? Now, I can understand how a child will imitate his mother or his father. I've actually seen a little boy walking along imitating his father's walk. But how do we do that with God? He's in heaven. We're on earth. I've never seen God walk. How do I imitate or follow God? Well, Paul didn't leave the Ephesians without instructions on that. In chapter 5, verse 2, he said, "Here's what you do. Be you followers of God as dear children and walk in love." Okay. So we love one another like God loved us. Yeah, as Christ also loved us, he says, and has given himself as an offering, a sacrifice to God, for a sweet-smelling savor. Paul falls back on the analogy of the temple here, where an animal is taken in, its throat is cut, the blood is sprinkled, and how the animal is then put up on the altar to be burnt whole as a sweet-smelling savor going up to God. And so Christ died as a sacrifice, as our Passover lamb in our place. And he says then that we should walk in love. Our following God is to walk in love like Christ loved us. That's the starting point, the imitation of Christ. But he starts off, I guess, with the absolute highest pinnacle of love, that a man would lay down his life for his friends. But there's more here. He says, "But fornication and all uncleanness and covetousness, let it not be once named among you as becomes saints." Now, it's almost startling how Paul can put his finger 2,000 years ago squarely on the major problems of a Christian living in the modern world, because the two defining characteristics of this age are fornication and covetousness. Wouldn't you agree? I mean, every time you turn around, fornication, sex, recreational sex is held up. And of course, we are the richest generation of people I think ever to be on this planet, and we are wrapped up in the pursuit of things, day in, day out. We even can do it from our own computers right at home. A man moved into an apartment this last week and said he was going to live for a full year on the internet. He's going to order his food, his shoes, his clothes, everything he's going to do. All of it, his entertainment, his movies, everything is going to be ordered over the internet. And so his life will be all composed of what he can accomplish over his computer and getting things to come to him, so he doesn't have to chase after things, in theory at least. We are a consumer society. Our whole existence is defined by our wealth. And our children... our children are wealthier than any generation of children has ever been. And they're playing with sex like we used to play kick the can. Out of every three babies born into our society these days, one is illegitimate. One out of three. Oh, I know it's politically incorrect to stigmatize a child with the word illegitimate. I should probably say is born into a single-parent family. After all, it isn't really the child's fault. But let me make one thing clear. It may not be the child's fault, but the child is going to suffer for it, no matter what we call it. You can't take that away by changing the words. Well, what else is Paul talking about? What does he mean, for example, when he says fornication and all uncleanness is to not be once named among you as becomes saints? Well, he explains a little further when he says in verse 4, "Neither filthiness, nor foolish talking, nor jesting, which are not convenient, but rather the giving of thanks." The point is, he said, clean up your language. Clean up your conversation. This stuff is not becoming to the saints of God. It's not right for a holy people to talk this way, to use this kind of language. "For this you know," he says in verse 5, "that no whoremonger, no unclean person, nor covetous man who is an idolater," he actually equates covetousness with idolatry, "has any inheritance in the kingdom of God and of Christ." Now, I know that this poses all sorts of theological problems for people. For one thing, we all know we are saved by grace, not by works. It's the gift of God, lest any man should boast. Salvation is purely a matter of the grace of God. But then he turns right around and he picks out certain things like no covetous man, which is the 10th commandment, no whoremonger, which would break the 7th commandment. And he says that people who are doing these things are not going to have any inheritance in the kingdom of Christ and of God, which is like saying the kingdom of heaven, which if you believe you're going to go to heaven, you had better face this particular point here, that no whoremonger, nor unclean person, nor covetous person is going to be there. Now, I'll leave it to you to work out that small little conundrum as to why that is so. But it's plain, isn't it, that you can't just live any old kind of life you want to live and say, well, I'm not under the law, I'm under grace. That's not going to fly. Let no man deceive you with vain words, says Paul. And frankly, that time and today, there are plenty of people with vain words around who will deceive you about this. He says, because of these things, what things? Fornication, whoremongers, unclean people, covetous people. Because of these things comes the wrath of God upon the children of disobedience. Therefore, don't be partakers with them. Oh, I get it. God's wrath is going to come down on a certain class of people. And it's a good idea if I'm not partaker or one of that class of people. I got it. He says, for you sometimes were darkness, but now you are light in the Lord. Walk as children of light, for the fruit of the Spirit is in all goodness and righteousness and truth, proving what's acceptable to the Lord. That's a really interesting imagery he draws here as he says, you once were darkness. He didn't even say you were in darkness. He says you were, and now you are light, and you really ought to walk. When he uses the term walk, the word in the Greek carries along the idea that you ought to be walking in this way means you should be living your life as though you were a child of light, which means you're directed by the light, and that you should show the fruit of the Spirit in all kinds of goodness and righteousness and truth. These are the things you should be doing in your life. And you should be looking around all the time to say, I wonder if that's acceptable to the Lord. And he goes on to say, have no fellowship with the unfruitful works of darkness, but rather reprove them. Now, this is King James language. I think if Paul were writing it today, he would say, don't hang out with people who do bad things. Rather, tell them they're wrong. Find a way to let them know that you don't approve. Don't, whatever you do, don't hang out with them. It's a shame to even speak of those things that are done of them in secret. Now, nowadays, we take pictures of what they do in secret, and we make movies out of them, and we put it on television. But all things, Paul says, that are reproved are made manifest by the light. For whatsoever makes manifest is light. Whatever shows these things up is coming from the light. Wherefore he says, wake up, you sleeper. Arise from the dead, and Christ shall give you light. See then that you walk circumspectly, not like fools, but as wise. What do you mean walk circumspectly? It means carefully, paying attention, giving attention to what you do, comparing what you're doing to the will of God as revealed to you in the pages of the Bible. Don't act like a fool. Act like a wise man. Then he says, redeeming the time, for the days are evil. The word evil used here probably means adverse. In other words, you'd better use your time well, for the days are running against you. Wherefore, don't be unwise, but understand what the will of the Lord is. Now, I know a lot of people will talk about, well, if I only knew what God's will was, I'd like to do it, God willing. I just need to know what God's will is. Now, look, this is not hard. The Bible is full of the will of the Lord in examples, instructions, illustrations, and laws. All you got to do if you want to know the will of God is read the book. It's in there on every page. He also then warns us, and don't be drunk with wine, wherein is excess, but be filled with the Spirit, speaking to yourselves in psalms and hymns and spiritual songs, singing and making melody in your heart to the Lord. What an interesting passage, because what he seems to be saying here is that whenever we're in this world, we suffer a lot of pain, we endure a lot of stress and hardship, and a lot of times we drink more than we should, perhaps, to deaden the pain. Paul says, don't do that. It's not going to take you anywhere you want to go. Rather, meditate in psalms and hymns. Think about them. Actually, sing the songs in your heart and your mind. When you're in the shower, when you're on the road, when you're driving your car, sing spiritual songs and make melody in your heart to the Lord. You'll find that it does a lot more for that hurting spirit of yours than going out and getting drunk. Giving thanks always, he says, for all things unto God and the Father in the name of our Lord Jesus Christ. Submitting yourselves one to another in the fear of God. Now, if you're a person who marks this Bible, you should mark verse 21, for it is the theme of everything that follows. Submitting yourselves one to another in the fear of God. Submission, then, is not a one-way street. I'll explain what that means when I come back.
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3: Wives, submit yourselves unto your own husbands, as unto the Lord. For the husband is the head of the wife, even as Christ is the head of the church and the Savior of the body. Therefore, as the church is subject unto Christ, so let the wives be to their own husbands in everything. Now, I have heard quite a few sermons in my lifetime that have been on the subject of marriage that started with Ephesians 5, verse 22. Wives, submit yourselves to your own husbands as unto the Lord. Now, I don't know why they start there, because, in fact, they should start with verse 21, really, verse 20. But notice that this comes as an illustration of the fundamental principle. What's the fundamental principle? Submitting yourselves one to another in the fear of God. This is a thing of mutual submission. Submission is not a one-way street. Now, let me illustrate, Paul says. Wives, submit yourselves to your husbands as unto the Lord. The husband is the head of the wife, like Christ is the head of the church and the Savior of the body. So as the church is subject to Christ, so let the wives be to their own husbands in everything. Now, if you just took that all by itself, without any kind of explanation, you might turn a wife or have the idea that a wife is a kind of chattel, a property of her husband. Now, this in everything is a little bit sobering, isn't it? Well, it is, but you need to understand that it's not unconditional. Let's take a look at the other side of the equation. Husbands, love your wives, even as Christ also loved the church and gave himself for it. Now, you talk about submission. Jesus submitted himself to the Father. He submitted himself to death for the sake of the church. A woman is called upon to submit to her husband as the husband is called upon to submit to his wife in the sense of being willing to give himself for her. Husbands, love your wives like Christ loved the church and gave himself for it, that he might sanctify and cleanse the church with the washing of water by the word, that he might present it to himself a glorious church, not having any spot or wrinkle or any such thing, but that it should be holy and without blemish. Christ is working for the church. So, Paul says, men ought to love their wives like their own bodies. He that loves his wife loves himself. No man ever yet hated his own flesh. He nourishes it. He takes care of it, just like God takes care of the church. You do that too, don't you guys? I mean, you really take care of that body of yours. You find what it needs. You give it the food it wants. He says, we are members of his body and of his flesh and of his bones. For this cause, a man shall leave his father and his mother and be joined to his wife, and they two shall be one flesh. Now think about that. The theme of this whole book has been unity. But it's not a question of a top-down authoritarian, I'd give all the orders and you do all the obeying kind of thing.

0: that if a man can't love his wife, if he can't treat his wife right, then it's almost impossible for a wife to respect her husband. And this is the tragedy of marriage and marriage after marriage after marriage and in families all over this world of ours, because we have not each learned to shoulder our responsibilities. And no man has a right to demand the reverence or the respect of his woman unless or until he's willing to lay down his life for her. Now Paul turns to the children. Children, obey your parents in the Lord, for this is right. Honor your father and your mother, which is the first commandment with promise. In other words, God actually says, you know, you honor your father and your mother that your days may be long upon the earth. Honor your father and your mother, says Paul. It's the first commandment with promise that it may be well with you and you may live long on the earth. Now, is this a one-way street? Children got to obey their parents. They have to submit to their parents, and this is a top-down relationship. Well, yes and no, but, you know, obviously the parents have got to be in charge. But listen to what he says in verse 4. You fathers, provoke not your children to wrath, but bring them up in the nurture and the admonition of the Lord. Even the submission of children to parents is not unilateral and unconditional. You have obligations that go with your authority. Isn't that fascinating? Any time God gives authority to anyone on this planet having to do with another person, he lays equal and heavy obligations upon that person. And you want to know something? Children are really quick to notice it when a parent is not accepting those obligations. When a parent is acting selfishly, I wonder sometimes when we see the selfishness in our children, do we have the wit to see that it's a reflection of our own? Servants, Paul says. Here's another category of a relationship. Servants, be obedient to them that are your masters according to the flesh, with fear and trembling, in singleness of your heart, as unto Christ. Okay, I'm working for this guy. I'm a hired servant. I'm on maybe a contract, indentured service. Servant, he says, I'm supposed to obey this guy as Christ, not with eye service as men pleasers. I'm not only supposed to work hard when he's watching. I'm supposed to work hard all the time as a servant of Christ, doing the will of God from the heart, with goodwill doing service to the Lord, as though I were doing it to the Lord and not to men. Boy, that's a high thing to require of a man. He says, know that whatever good thing any man does, the same you're going to receive of the Lord, whether he be bond or free. Now, that's interesting. If I'm working for you, I need to work hard. I need to work hard when you're watching, and I need to work hard when you're not. And I need to do this work to please God, not you, because I can trust that whatever good thing I do, I'm going to receive the same back from the Lord, whether you do it or not. Now, is this unilateral? Is this servant-master thing something that's a one-way street? Nope. He comes right back in verse 9 and says, you masters, do the same thing to them, forbearing threatening. Don't go around threatening your employees. Know that you've got a master in heaven, and there's no respect to persons with him. He doesn't care which one of you is the boss and which one of you is the servant. He's going to judge you both precisely the same way. Now, what Paul, again, the theme of the entire book is unity. And the unity has to do with the relationships that we have with one another. And sometimes we are in authority relationships. But none of these authority relationships is unilateral. Not one of them is out there bestowing authority on a person without putting responsibility upon the same person. So here we are in this world trying to develop relationships of unity, trying to work together. And I think sometimes, though, we don't realize that we do have enemies out there. I'm going to tell you what Paul says we need to do about that in just a moment.
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0: Finally, my brethren, be strong in the Lord and the power of His might. Put on the whole armor of God, that you may be able to stand against the wiles of the devil. For we wrestle not against flesh and blood, but against principalities, against powers, against the rulers of the darkness of this world, against spiritual wickedness in

0: eye places. Now remember, the theme of this book is unity. And as he's working his way, trying to help people with their relationships, relationships between parents and children, husbands and wives, Jews and Gentiles in the local church there, it's important for them to understand as a fundamental principle of unity that the other people, that the wife, the children, the other members of the church, are not their enemies. It's not people that we're wrestling against. It's not flesh and blood. We're dealing with principalities, powers, the rulers of the darkness of this world, spiritual wickedness in high places. You know, it's hard, you know, to think that we have this battle with somebody, that somebody out there is our enemy. And Paul is telling us, people are not your enemy. Your enemy are spirits. Listen to Paul's fine analogy on this, and we'll talk about it after I read it to you. Wherefore, take unto you the whole armor of God, that you may be able to withstand in the evil day, and having done all to stand. Stand, therefore, having your loins girt about with truth, and having on the breastplate of righteousness, and your feet shod with the preparation of the gospel of peace. Above all, take the shield of faith, wherewith you should be able to quench all the fiery darts of the wicked. And take the helmet of salvation and the sword of the Spirit, which is the Word of God, praying always with all supplication and prayer in the Spirit, and watching thereunto with all perseverance and supplication for all saints. You know, you really have to take this seriously. All of this calls for action on your part to prepare yourself for combat. The fact that it's spiritual combat does not make it any less deadly. So, where do you start? Well, interestingly, you start with the truth. Stand, therefore, Paul says, having your loins girt about with truth. A commitment to the truth all day, every day, is the fundamental building block of a sound mind. I'm not talking about spiritual or doctrinal truth, for that limits the scope of what I'm talking about. I'm talking about truth, period. It starts with being honest with yourself, and it goes on to a hard commitment to be honest with everyone you meet. Once you lie, you know, to yourself or to your neighbor, the ground under your feet becomes slippery, and you start making mistakes, mistakes in judgment, because you're no longer thinking clearly. You've told lies. You have to justify the lie. You have to explain the lie to yourself. You have to cover the lie with your neighbor. And the more you do this, the more your judgment goes in the tank. There's a strong prophecy in Isaiah. It's chapter 59, where this particular concept is developed thoroughly. He talks about how God's hand isn't shortened that it cannot save. His ear isn't heavy that it cannot hear. It's our iniquities, our sins that have hid his face from us, and he won't hear. And he says that in verse 13, that in transgressing and lying against the Lord and departing away from the God, speaking oppression and revolt, conceiving and uttering from the heart words of falsehood, judgment is turned away backward. Justice stands far off. Truth has fallen the street and equity cannot enter. Fact is, New Testament, Old Testament, wherever you go in the Bible, once you embark on lying, your judgment goes to pot. Returning to Paul, stand therefore, having your loins girt about with truth, and having on the breastplate of righteousness. Now, you know, you got a breastplate that's hard to get at your heart. It's hard to injure you, hard to wound you. What does Paul mean by this? Righteousness. What defines righteousness? Well, the answer is simple enough. The law of God defines right and wrong conduct. Psalm 119, verse 172. My tongue shall speak of your word, for all your commandments are righteousness. The fact is that when you break the law, whether it's man's law or God's law, you make yourself vulnerable. You create a chink in your armor. You create a place where your enemy can strike you. But when you have studied the law, when you've internalized the law, when the law is a light to your feet and a lamp to your path so you can see where you're going, you know how to make wise decisions. You don't have those chinks in your armors. Now, I don't like to think about having enemies. I like to think that everybody loves me, and I know you think the same way. But if we can believe Paul, we not only have an enemy, we have an enemy who is singularly aggressive and persistent, and we have a job on our hands being ready for him. So Paul says, Stand, therefore, having your loins girt about with truth, and having on the breastplate of righteousness, and your feet shod with the preparation of the gospel of peace. Above all, taking the shield of faith, wherewith you shall be able to quench all the fiery darts of the wicked. Faith and trust in God, and take the helmet of salvation, the sword of the Spirit, which is the Word of God. Yeah, that's the power. The Word of God, the Bible. Praying always with all prayer and supplication in the Spirit, and watching under the perseverance and supplication for all saints. And don't forget to pray for me, Paul said, that I can be given utterance, that I may open my mouth boldly to make known the mystery of the gospel, for which I am an ambassador in bonds. Paul was in jail, that I may speak boldly as I ought to speak, but that you also may know my affairs and how I do. Tychicus, a beloved brother and faithful minister in the Lord, shall make known to you all these things, whom I have sent to you for the same purpose, so you can know our affairs, so he can comfort your hearts. Peace be to the brethren, love with faith from God the Father and the Lord Jesus Christ. Grace be with all them that love our Lord Jesus Christ in sincerity. Amen. So ends the magnificent letter of Paul the Apostle to the Ephesians. If you've enjoyed this series of programs in Ephesians, drop us a letter and let us know, would you? Until next time, I'm Ronald Dart. Don't forget, you were born to win.
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0: if you discover what I have discovered, you see that in our world we pour everything into the human side and almost nothing into the soul. Do you know that 2024, when we have the last numbers, Americans spent $16.5 billion on cosmetic surgery? I'm not saying we shouldn't take care of our body. What I'm trying to show you is how out of perspective things are. We pour everything we have into something that's going to last less than 100 years, and we can barely find time to put anything into the part of us that's going to last for eternity. Now, here's the second part of my admonition today. We all who have children, whether we want to accept it or not, we are soul keepers. God wants us to be concerned about their soul. And today, the enemy has stacked up odds against us that are almost impossible. You want your children to come to Sunday school on Sunday and hear the Word of God? Don't put them on a softball team or a baseball team, because as soon as you do, you're going to be in conflict. We had that conflict. And I'm not saying we didn't let our kids play on Sunday. I'm just saying, look around at all the stuff in your lifetime and mine that has been moved to a Sunday after Sunday was protected. It just stacked the odds against us. But those of us who are Christian parents have to learn the skill of walking uphill. We don't get to go with the flow. We want our children to have a different life, a different perspective, and there are the things we do to help that. Last year, the average parent spent $500 a month on kids' club sports, which are sports outside of the school system where you travel all over the country and play with good teams. And I know people that have quit their job to make sure their child has a good opportunity in hoping he becomes famous and good. We have to take responsibility for this. The world is not going to help you. The flesh is not on your side. You got to put on the whole armor of God and stand against the evil one. I hope you understand how precious your soul is. Your soul's not an afterthought. You are not a body with a soul. You are a soul with a body.
1: Men and women, I have been changed myself by doing this study. I have to admit, I did not realize how very vital and important the soul is in the Bible. It is a powerful message, and I think Satan kind of blinds us to its truth until we just discover it and determine to make something good happen, because we now understand how important our soul is. Are you making deposits to your soul every day that are good and godly and moral, motivational? Or is your soul being deluded by all the things the world wants to do to keep it from being the strong? I love it when somebody says, he's a strong soul. I want to be a strong soul. I know you do too. We're going to learn how we can do that as we go through this series together. Let me remind you again, don't forget to get your copy of the book, The Battle for Your Soul, which is available now in bookstores and from Turning Point. 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

Happy Tuesday morning to you. Brand new music from the Kramers, and I am loving it. And we will. A great way to get us kicked off on this Tuesday. I'm Troy Peach, back in the chair and on the air. The best in Southern gospel music on the way right here on Singing News Radio. Come on, keep it right here with me. We're going to hear great music like this one from Jeff and Sherry Easter. Friend, you were born to climb.

Scotty Inman with his latest, A Broken Man Can, here on Southern Gospel Middays. I'm Troy Peach, making it all the way through the middle part of the day with you each and every day right here on Singing News Radio. Here we are in the middle of the National Quartet Convention. Yeah, well, we're almost in the middle. Yeah, I guess this is day three, though. Started on Sunday. So I hope you guys are still enjoying all the great music right here on Singing News Radio. Make sure you tune in on Singing News TV for the big round table. All the things happening there at the National Quartet Convention. Don't want to miss any of it. Great music on the way. Wes Hampton. I got Southbound, Gemma, Melissa Brady, and more. Here's the Inspiration with the Oak Ridge Boys.

One of gospel music's favorite couples, Jim and Melissa Brady, with Welcome here on Singing News Radio. I am Troy Peets. We're moving you on through hour number one on the way to the top of the hour. Got music on the way from Carolina, Phil Cross and Poet Voices with a throwback. But here's a brand new one from Jonathan Wilburn. I think you'll like this. The Right Side of the Dirt on Singing News Radio. I'm Troy Peets. I'll be back in a minute, y'all.

Some glorious morning, they will come from all nations, from every generation. Side by side, they will march into the celestial city of Jehovah. And in perfect harmony, they will begin humming a new song. A song composed by God, arranged for His children. As the saved by grace approach the land of their dreams, the host of heaven will step aside. Even the angels will be silent. For they cannot sing this new song. For it is a song reserved for voices who once cried out for the Redeemer, those washed in the blood of the Lamb. Yes, these are the redeemed.

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1: I am Barabbas, a rebel, a prisoner. Death was the sentence for me. Led before Pilate, I stood there beside him, this man.

for 3 years I followed. I saw every wonder and sign. They say he has risen, that his grave is empty.

But Taylor's kicking us off on hour number two on this Tuesday edition of Southern Gospel Middays. Peace, love, joy. I am Troy Peach. Welcome into Southern Gospel Middays. We're taking you through the middle part of each and every day right here on Singing News Radio. Got your Singing News verse of the day on the way for you in just a little bit. Also, music from Endless Highway. I got the Steels on the way, Mark Trammell Quartet, and more. Here is the latest, though, from the Inspirationals Quartet of Texas. By the way, they just had a big name change announcement. Go check that out on singingnews.com. You can see all about that. But you'll love this song. You never know what God

That's music from the Steels here on Singin' News Radio, Undefeated. Well, it is now time for your Singin' News verse of the day. Today, we're looking in the book of Psalms, chapter 9 and verse 1. I will praise you, O Lord, with my whole heart. I will tell of all your marvelous works. That's your Singin' News verse of the day here on Southern Gospel Middays. I am Troy Peach. How about some music from Anthem Edition?

The Word of Prophecy Broadcast. In this hour of the world's greatest crisis, hear a unique revelation and message by Brother Ray Pringle, a man anointed to be a prophet of God. The voice of one crying in the wilderness, prepare ye the way of the Lord, make his path straight, as saith the prophet. And many of the children of Israel shall he turn to the Lord their God, and he shall go before him in the spirit and power of Elias, to turn the hearts of the fathers to the children, and the disobedient to the wisdom of the just, to make ready a people prepared.

0: Welcome to the Word of Prophecy broadcast. I'm Brother Ray Pringle, and ladies and gentlemen, I've come your way again with a true message from the greatest book in this world, and that is your Holy Bible, which is the Word of God, along with prophetic revelations from the Holy Ghost about the present and the dark future of our old rebellious and sick society. And I pray the Lord will give you ears to hear what the Lord is saying to this end-time lukewarm church of Jesus Christ and to our corrupt and sick society. We continue on a message today entitled, Who or Whom Do You Believe? And the topic today I'll discuss is abiding in Christ. Jesus made this profound statement in John, the 15th chapter. John, the 15th chapter and verse 7. He says, If a man abide in me, and my words, or if you abide in me, and my words abide in you, ye shall ask what you will, and it shall be done unto you. See, the condition is if. That is conditional. If you abide in me, and my words abide in you, you shall ask what you will, and it shall be done unto you. Well, I want to speak very frankly today about some of the causes that God don't answer our prayers, and some of the desperate sickness and malignancy of the problems that we are overtaken by, where our hearts are broken because of our families disintegrating, our bodies diseased. We have all kinds of problems that socially, spiritually, financially, and any other way we can, especially these physical problems that, like a doctor told me some time ago, saw in the hospital, he said, Preacher, half the world is sick and the other half is getting sick. Well, he's a pretty knowledgeable fella. And we are living in a day and age here in our nation where disease and the destruction of our family is one of the heartbreaks to those who are parents who love their family and want to conduct a real, godly, moral life and not get out here and live just without marriage, living together and all this mess we got so much of in this nation, but you want to have a good family and a good family life. But still, it seems like even after the best you've done, you see your family disintegrating, and then we send our children to school when we think things are right, and we find out our teachers are teaching them humanism or humanistic values, and they're corrupting them and polluting them. They're not teaching them the morality of the Bible. They're teaching them against the morality of the Bible. Well, Jesus said, if you abide in me, you can have what you will. Now, here's a problem in this generation that we're living in, and I want to show you from the Scripture what it means to abide in Christ. In 1 John 2 and verse 28, the great apostle said, Now, little children, abide in him, that when he shall appear, we may have confidence and not be ashamed before him at his coming. If you know that he is righteous, you know that everyone that doeth righteousness is born of him. We've got to live righteously if we abide in Christ. Now going on the next chapter, in 1 John, the 3rd chapter, verse 6, Whosoever abideth in him, that's Christ, sinneth not. See, you can't have sin in your life and abide in him and expect to receive the answer to your prayers. See, whosoever abideth in him sinneth not. Whosoever sinneth hath not seen him, neither known him. Now who do you believe? You've got to believe the Word of God, ladies and gentlemen. I'm teaching you from the Word of God, the truth, the whole truth, and nothing but the truth. And I don't have any respect for people that want to twist the Scriptures and mislead people and make them weaker instead of stronger. Because the Bible says that God put the ministers in the church for the edifying of the church. To edify them, that means to build them up. Well, how are you going to get built up? It's not with a talk show, but it's with the old-fashioned preaching of the Word of God without any fear of compromise. Now he continues, Little children, let no man deceive you. He that doeth righteousness is righteous. You got to live it, not just claim it. Even as he is righteous, even as Christ is righteous. He that committeth sin is of the devil, and you're not abiding in Christ when you have sin in your life. For the devil sinneth from the beginning. Now listen to this. For this purpose, the Son of God was manifested that he might destroy the works of the devil. What work is he talking about? The works of causing you or me or another Christian to commit sin. That's why Jesus came, to give us victory over sin. In John 6, 31, 32, Then said Jesus to the Jews that believed on him, If you continue in my word, then are you my disciples indeed, and ye shall know the truth, and the truth shall make you free. Praise God. And he's talking about being free from sin and the consequences of sin. Well, we have a land that needs to be healed here in our generation, and you've got to abide in Christ to be able to get the results that you desire. Back to that text, the scripture in John 15 and 7, Jesus said, if you abide in me, that is, if you're in Christ, there's no sin in your life. If you got sin in your life, you're not abiding in him. But he said, if you abide in me and my words abide in you, you can ask what you will, and it shall be done unto you. And the next verse said, Herein is my Father glorified, that you bring forth much fruit, so shall you be my disciples. Jesus healed a man in John the 5th chapter. He was at the pool of Bethesda, and this man had been laying there for a long time. In fact, that long time was 38 years. Verse 5. And then after Jesus healed him, he found him again. Verse 14, afterward Jesus findeth him in the temple. And he said unto him, Behold, thou art made whole. Go and sin no more. Sin no more, lest a worse thing come unto thee. When Jesus forgave the woman taken in adultery, you know, he forgave her. But that don't give you license to go on and keep committing sin and committing adultery or some other stinking sin against God like today's preachers, many of them tell you. You can go sin and you're still in the grace of God. No, ladies and gentlemen, if you sin, you're in disgrace. Jesus said to this woman who was taken in adultery, and he forgave her in John the 8th chapter, verse 11. He says, Go and sin no more. I have forgiven you. Go and sin no more. Well, the prodigal son got in the hog pen in Luke the 15th chapter. And he said while he was in the hog pen in Luke the 15th chapter, verse 11, a man had two sons, a certain man, and the younger said, Give me that which is mine. And he went off in many days. He wasted his substance, and after he'd spent everything, a famine arose, and he found himself in the hog pen. And you know what he said when he came to himself? I will arise and go to my father and say unto him, Father, I have sinned. Father, I have sinned. Ladies and gentlemen, that's the true repentance that a Christian has to commit himself to God in that manner by true repentance. That's when you're committing yourself truly to the Lord, that you're abiding in Christ and can have that which you pray for. In 2 Chronicles 7, verses 13 and 14, God said, If I shut up heaven, there be no rain. If I command the locusts to devour the land, or I send pestilence among my people. That's old disease that God's people are so bound with. He said, If my people, which are called by my name, shall humble themselves and pray and seek my face and turn from their wicked ways, get sin out of their lives, then I'll hear from heaven, I'll forgive their sin, and I'll heal their land. There's a place in the book of Job, Job the 33rd chapter. It says in verse 14, God speaketh once, yet twice, and man don't perceive it, that God in a dream or a vision, in the slumberings of the bed, he opens the ears of men and sealeth their instruction, that he may withdraw man from his purpose and hide pride from man. See, there's got to be something in our lives when God don't answer our prayer. See, he wants to, God does many things to deliver men and to turn men, he says, from the purpose that's wrong and to hide pride, to get man to repent of his pride. So he can keep his soul back from the pit and his life from perishing. He's chastened with pain upon his bed and his bones with pain. He abhorreth meat and his soul abhorreth meat and his life abhorreth bread. He don't even want to eat. And his flesh is consumed away. Then it cannot be seen. And his bones that were not seen now stick out. And then the Bible goes on to say in verse 23, if there be a messenger with him, an interpreter, one that really knows God in his word, one among a thousand, to show unto man God's uprightness, then God will be gracious unto him and deliver him from going down to the pit. And he'll say, I found a ransom. His flesh will be fresher than a child's. He shall return to the days of his youth. God will be favorable unto him. And verse 27 says, If man, when he looks upon men, and if any say, I have sinned, I repent, and I've perverted that which was right, He said God will deliver his soul from going into the pit, and his life shall see light. Lo, all these things worketh God oftentimes with man to bring back his soul from the pit to be enlightened with the light of the living. Ladies and gentlemen, one of my great quests in this ministry is to help people find the way back to divine favor and divine deliverance. I was cut this out of an article in a religious periodical recently, and tells about an American preacher who was visiting Scotland several years ago, and he called upon the shepherd of the world's largest flock of sheep. His first question to the shepherd was, "Do sheep always follow their true shepherd and no one else?" Well, the old shepherd replied, "Sheep always follow their true shepherd, and there's only one exception to the rule. Sick sheep will follow anyone." Oh, ladies and gentlemen, what an amazing revelation. No wonder false prophets are having such success today, and many of God's people, very many of them, are sick. Psalm 107, verse 20 says, "God sent his word to heal us and to deliver us from our destruction." And we need to remember that scripture, the text today, John 15 and 7, Jesus said, "If you abide in me and my words abide in you, you shall ask what you will, and it shall be done unto you. And who will you believe? Believe the man that tells you the truth and gives you the evidence, the Bible evidence from the world's greatest book, which is the Holy Bible, ladies and gentlemen, the words of the living God who has power to save, to heal, and to destroy. And I pray that he'll show you his mercy. Shall we pray? Our Father and our God, we ask you in the name of Jesus to grip the hearts and souls of every person listening. If we pray, the Holy Ghost will catch him in the grip of your divine power and persuasion of this message, because Jesus said in John 6:63, "The words that I speak, their spirit and their life." And they can reach down to the every part of our flesh and body, even to the joints and marrow, and discerns the Word of God, discerns the thoughts and intents of our heart. And I pray, oh God, the Holy Ghost will deal with everyone to turn to you with all their heart, repent of their pride, the lust of the flesh, and anything that's hidden in their hearts. They'll come out and say, "Lord, forgive me. I've sinned. I've been wrong. I've failed. I ask it in Jesus' name. Amen." This is Brother Ray Pringle. I pray that the Lord will touch your bodies and heal you and draw you back close to the Lord and help you with your family problems. Remember, our mailing address is Word of Prophecy Fellowship, Post Office Box 10200, Jacksonville, Florida, 32207. I don't have much time, but I'm going to ask you, ladies and gentlemen, for many of you to send an offering this week, a fellowship offering, to help me with to carry the load, the financial load of this ministry in keeping these broadcasts coming your way that is so vital to this end time generation and the Church of Jesus Christ. 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

Jesus is coming back to take us home. I know the light is gonna win this war, but Lord, I'm kinda wondering what you're waiting for. So much hatred, round the clock crime, the devil's working him some overtime.

Taking a pause in the middle of your day? Well, you've tuned into the right place. I'm Troy Peach, and this is Southern Gospel Middays on Singing News Radio, the voice of Southern Gospel music.

0: Welcome to Through the Bible. I'm Steve Schwetz, and we're in Exodus 29, where Dr. J. Vernon McGee explains what it means to be consecrated. And here's a spoiler for you. It's not what you think. But first, Greg's here with some great letters for us to read.
1: Yes, and Steve, I know both of us use the TTB app, and I'm excited because today all of these responses have come through the TTB app.
0: That's great.
1: Yeah, yeah. And we love people. If you use the app, it's a really easy way to respond. You just go into the feedback section of the navigation menu. You can actually dictate your response into the box and hit send. You could send a picture of yourself or maybe where you listen. It's very easy to respond, and we get it. It comes right through our system, and we want to share some of this.
0: Yeah. Little bit of a pro tip real quick on the way I like using the Bible app is I play it, through the Bible app, is I play the daily program, and then if you scroll down on the player, you have the option to read the chapter.
1: Yes.
0: And I like to have that up because Dr. McGee continues to teach, and I'm not always in a place where I can have a physical Bible open.
1: Yeah,
0: and this gives me, I can follow along in my Bible, and I know a lot of us, if you're like me, you're listening to Through the Bible in the car, and so you're driving, you can't always be reading a Bible, but if you are in a place where you can read... Go ahead and read the Bible.
1: So, important disclaimer.
0: Yes.
1: That's right.
0: Yeah.
1: But Steve told me, officer. No, we know you'll be safe in your car. So you
0: first one.
1: Yeah, do this first one from Josh.
0: Sure. Thank you so much for all that you do for us in not only keeping this ministry going, but thriving as you follow the leading of the Holy Spirit. Ever since around 2010, I've been on the Bible bus, and it has changed my life. Wow.
1: Yeah.
0: Through Dr. McGee's teaching, I have grown so much in my walk with Christ. I try to continue listening throughout the week, and I'll offer a quick plug for the Sunday sermons as well. Those have been an incredible blessing. My two favorites are Moses, God Pays the Highest Wages, and Amos, the country preacher who came to town. Those two sermons mean more to me than you can know. Keep up the great work, and all the glory goes to our Lord and Savior, Jesus Christ. You've kept him at the heart and focus of your ministry, and he has honored your faithfulness.
1: Well, thank you so much, Josh. Thanks for the recommendation of those sermons. Another thing you can do in the app is that it has a powerful search function. So if you say, hey, I want to hear that sermon called Moses, God Pays the Highest Wages, you just type that into the search, and it will help you find that Sunday sermon.
0: Yeah, it's a great way to do that.
1: So let's hear from Oladurin. And this person, I don't know, male or female, says, I want to thank you for your services, consistently teaching the undiluted Word of God, and to your supporters who have made this possible over the years. I have been a passenger on the Bible bus since 1991. That's a long time.
0: That is a long time.
1: He continues, in those early days, it did not mean much to me. Now it is my first daily act upon waking. Love that. I teach Sunday school and Bible studies in my church using materials from ttb.org and referring to Dr. McGee as my teacher. But most importantly, I apply the teachings to my private life. I was never really delinquent, but I knew I was off the mark. I am now a better child of the highest. Not perfect, but working at it. I used to listen first on Transworld Radio from South Africa from 1991 to 1998, and later in New York City on WMCA 570 AM until 2023. I now listen on the app in Anchorage, Alaska. I also enjoy the Saturday Q&A and the Sunday sermons. And then he continues and closes. Dr. McGee is a great teacher who uses humor, eloquence, and his deep knowledge of the Word of God. He makes the Bible much easier to understand. That guttural Texan accent is now music in my ears. Please send some Bible bus passes. May God continue to bless you richly, my beloved.
0: Wow. What an encouragement. And what encouragement that this brother,
1: I think it is.
0: Has been so faithful. I mean, he starts in South Africa, he listens in New York, and now he's in Alaska, all the while listening to Through the Bible.
1: Well, and I'd like to address the people that have prayed for and supported Through the Bible for a long time. This is what you allow to happen. We have the ability, because we have such faithful supporters, to have a long-term commitment all over the world. And this kind of story just really motivates me that we got to keep flinging the seed everywhere because people move around.
0: Absolutely.
1: You know?
0: Absolutely. Greg, let me pray for us as we begin. Heavenly Father, we are so thankful for particularly this last testimony of just your faithfulness and allowing us to continue continue for so many years and to minister to this brother as he's moved literally all around the world. I pray, Lord, that there would be many others that continue to hear the solid teaching of your word, not for the sake of Dr. McGee, but for the sake of Jesus Christ and for people knowing him better as a result of that teaching. Pray that you would be glorified in our study as we continue now. In Jesus' name, amen. Here's our study of Exodus 29 on Through the Bible with Dr. J. Vernon McGee.
2: Now, friends, we've come in chapter 29 again to the priesthood. Last time we saw the garments that Aaron was to wear, and these were garments of glory and beauty. Now, I'm not going to read all of this. I guarantee you we got 46 verses here that are not as interesting and thrilling as they might be, but this is something that I'm confident that the Spirit of God wants to use to minister to you and me. And as we said before, this is God's ABC book for us, and great spiritual lessons are here for us. Now, will you notice in the consecration of the priests, we have, "And this is the thing that thou shalt do unto them to hallow them, to minister unto me in the priest's office. Take one young bullock and two rams without blemish," and that is the first. Consecration for a believer is actually nothing that he does, by the way. It's something God does for us, and it rests upon the finished work of Christ. It has to rest there. And then verse 2 now, "And unleavened bread and cakes unleavened, tempered with oil, and wafers unleavened, anointed with oil of wheaten flour shalt thou make them. And thou shalt put them into one basket, bring them in the basket with the bullock and the two rams. And Aaron and his sons thou shalt bring unto the door of the tabernacle of the congregation, shall wash them with water." Now that washing is typical of regeneration, of course. It's not by works of righteousness which we've done. It's according to his mercy saved us by the washing of regeneration and renewing of the Holy Spirit. And this is the washing that has to do with regeneration. Now, when we see the laver, why, we're going to see that's a different type of washing there altogether. Now, Moses is going to put the garments on Aaron. "Thou shalt take the garments and put upon Aaron the coat, the robe, the ephod and the breastplate, and gird him with the curious girdle of the ephod. And verse 8, "Thou shalt bring his sons and put coats upon them. Thou shalt gird them with girdles, Aaron and his sons, and put the bonnets on them. And the priest's office shall be theirs for a perpetual statute, and thou shalt consecrate Aaron and his sons." Now, consecration actually is what God does, not what we do. I hear so much today about consecration services where folk do something and they promise to do something. Consecration, friends, means to come to God with empty hands and let him fill them. That's all in the world that it means. I've promised him big things in the past, and I'd never quite made good. I don't like to think of that being consecration. It's not what I promise him. Consecration is to come to God with empty hands, confess our weakness, our inability, and let God do the rest. Watch Moses pray, and watch Elijah pray, and David pray, and Samuel pray. And in the New Testament, listen to Paul pray. And friends, you're going to find out that these men never came to God on the basis of who they are, what they are promising him they're going to do. I've been to these services. I went to them for years, where you go in and put a little chip or a little limb on the fire, and you then give a testimony in what you're going to do. And believe me, I've heard enough promise at those services to turn the world upside down, but never worked out quite like that, because actually, we friends don't have really much to offer him, do we? Or maybe you do. I don't. And the thing is that we come to him with empty hands and let him fill us. We need to recognize that. And that is the whole thing that we have here. Now, we're going to come to this again in the book of Leviticus. And when we get there, I expect to go into a little bit more detail. Now you'll find that we come to 10, where we have the sacrifices. Thou shalt cause a bullock to be brought before the tabernacle of the congregation, and Aaron and his sons shall put their hands upon the head of the bullock. Now you'll notice that there's a great deal in the Old Testament of when a man came to the tabernacle, and here, of course, it is the high priest and his family. They put their hands on the bullock, the laying on of hands. Now, a great many people seem to think that that transmits something spiritual. It does not. That's not the purpose of it. You can't transmit anything by just laying hands on anyone. The only thing you can transfer to the other man by laying hands on is disease germs. You can pass them along, but that's all you'll be able to pass on. The laying on of hands on an animal is identification. And when a sinner came up to that altar, he put his hand on the little animal. That means identification. And that means that little animal is taking your place. But this idea today that you've got some sort of a hocus-pocus, acracadabra proposition working, that's nonsense, friend. Let's get rid of that type of thing. God gets right down to the nitty-gritty with us. This is reality. They are identified. Now, this man, Aaron, this bullock is taking his place. It's dying for him because he's a sinner. These are the things that you have here. Now you have the order of the sacrifice here, and you'll find out that it's the burnt offering here. It's not until we get to the book of Leviticus that we have the five offerings given. And there you will have the sin offering, trespass offering, mentioned for the first time. For from the very beginning, even from the Garden of Eden, was a burnt offering. And that altar that we've identified as the brazen altar is sometimes called a burnt altar, because the burnt altar is where the main sacrifice was offered. Now, the main sacrifice, as we shall see, the burnt offering, the first one, speaks of the person of Christ, who he is. And, of course, that altar speaks of what he's done for us. But the burnt altar speaks of the burnt sacrifice, and that sets forth the person of Christ. Now, we have all of that in here, and it's quite detailed. The thing is that I will go into detail when we do get to Leviticus, but I'll pass over this at the time. There's many details here that actually for us at this time are not too important. We'll pick them up later. Now you have in verse 26, the food for the priests. Thou shalt take the breast of the ram of Aaron's consecration, wave it for a wave offering before the Lord, and it shall be thy part. Thou shalt sanctify the breast of the wave offering. Now again in Leviticus, you'll find out that a part of an offering went to Aaron and to the priests as their part. You see, they had no part in the nation Israel. And this is the way that God supported them. They were to serve and they would receive a part of the offering. And this is the part now that is to be for them. Now, this chapter closes with the emphasis here upon this burnt offering. And that's what you have here. It's not till you get to Leviticus that you have a sin offering and trespass offering. And I know the question will arise in the minds of many, well, why is that true? Why is it that you have this sort of thing here and you don't have a sin offering yet? Well, you see, the sin offering and the trespass offering were given at the time the law was given, and it goes with the law. In other words, sin was sin before the law, but it was not a trespass, and it was not a sin in the sense that it was an overt act against a commandment of God. And today, sin is sin. That means if a man that commits a sin, why, it's sin. It may not be a trespass. He may not know the law. But actually, today, even in our legal courts, I think there's a rule of thumb. I remember when I studied commercial law years ago that this was one of the axioms that was put down. Ignorance of the law excuses no one. Many things can be done in ignorance and can be wrong, but it does not become a trespass or an overt sin until it's against a commandment, you see. That's the reason, actually, the law was given to show man that he was a sinner. He already was one. The law didn't make man a sinner, just reveal that he was. Now we come to this continual burnt offering, and this burnt offering is to be continually offered. That's the important thing to note. Verse 38, and I should read some of this. Now this is that which thou shalt offer upon the altar, two lambs of the first year, day by day, continually. The one lamb thou shalt offer in the morning, the other lamb thou shalt offer at even, and with the one lamb a tenth deal of flour, and so on. These details we pick up later on in Leviticus when we have the sacrifices and the order of them given. Now, the important thing for us here, the only important thing, this was the daily sacrifice. Every morning, every evening, there was a burnt offering, a lamb in the morning, a lamb in the evening. And that speaks, of course, of the fact that these people needed this continual reminder that they needed someone to take their place, that their sin merited death, and that there must be the shedding of blood. Now, very candidly, this is brought out in Hebrews. We're told, once in the end of the age has he appeared to put away sin by the sacrifice of himself. Now, you see, the blood of bulls and goats and lambs just couldn't take away sin. But now he has, the Lord Jesus has dealt adequately with sin. And that's very important to see here, that his sacrifice was adequate. And he only died once in the end of the age as he appeared. We've come now to the great worship chapter in chapter 30, and we have instructions now for the altar of incense. That's prayer. And then we will see who can worship, that they must be redeemed. And not only the redeemed, why, we're going to see the instructions for the Levite. You have to be cleansed. These are requirements for us if we are going to be serviceable to God. Now let's come and take the altar of incense. That altar is in the holy place. I hope you have our chart. You'll find it very helpful if you do. And you find here that inside the holy place, the main part of the tabernacle, see, in the outer court, there are two articles of furniture, the brazen altar, the brazen laver. We've had the brazen altar, not the brazen laver. The brazen altar speaks of the cross of Christ, his death for our sins. Now, when you step in the main compartment, you have three articles of furniture. All speak of worship.

thereof, and a cubit the breadth thereof. Now, you notice how that is given to us, this size. Very small, by the way. And four square shall it be, and two cubits shall be the height thereof. The horns thereof shall be of the same. And thou shalt overlay it with pure gold, the top thereof and the sides thereof round about, and the horns thereof, and thou shalt make upon it a crown of gold round about. And the golden rings shalt thou make to it under the crown of it by the two corners thereof. Upon the two sides of it shalt thou make it, and they shall be for the places for the staves to bear it. Now see, all the articles of furniture had rings put there so the staves could be put there so they could be carried on the shoulders of the priests. Now when we get to the book of Numbers, we're going to see when they began the wilderness march that the priests, that is the Levites, carried the articles of furniture through the wilderness. Now, we are told in verse 6, thou shalt put it before the veil, that is, by the ark of the testimony, before the mercy seat, that is, over the testimony, where I'll meet with thee. Now, you see, the place where this altar went was right by the veil, and right on the other side of it, there was the ark and the mercy seat. And it was in the holy place. It was the part of worship. Now, we read here, and I'd like to read verse 7, and Aaron shall burn thereon sweet incense every morning. When he dresseth the lamps, he shall burn incense upon it. And when Aaron lighteth the lamps at even, he shall burn incense upon it, a perpetual incense before the Lord throughout your generations. And this is very important to see. This altar, by the way, was not an altar for a sacrifice. No sacrifice was to be there. And they were to use a certain kind of incense. Verse 9, ye shall offer no strange incense thereon, nor burnt sacrifice, nor meal offering, neither shall ye pour drink offerings upon it. In other words, the only thing that it was for, just one thing, and that was incense. And the priests would go in and burn incense every time that he'd light the lights thereof. Now, this altar is very important to see. It's part of worship. It's in this worship chapter. And may I say right at the very beginning, it speaks of prayer. And the reason we know that it speaks of prayer, why we are told here, incense is a symbol of prayer and praise many places. David said in Psalm 141:2, let my prayer be set before thee as incense. And you find in the book of Revelation, when the angel offered prayer, he also poured out the incense. And David then could say this, let my prayer set before thee as sweet incense. And you remember when the New Testament opens, and Dr. Luke, by the way, opens it chronologically with this man, Zechariah, at the altar of incense. He was a member of the tribe of Levi, and he was serving there, and incense was associated there with prayer. He was serving at the altar of incense, and it was at the time of prayer. In other words, God spoke after a silence of 400 years here at this altar of incense. Now, incense, therefore, it's a figure of Christ, our intercessor. Where Aaron ministered, why, it was where the high priest was. Now, Aaron is a figure of Christ in this particular sense, although he's a priest after the order of Melchizedek. Why, we find that the altar of incense, when you turn over to the 8th chapter of Hebrews, is in the Holy of Holies. It looks like the writer of Hebrews didn't know where it belonged. Oh, yes, he did. But why did he put it in there? Because when he wrote, that veil had been rent in twain. Christ had offered himself down here. His flesh had been rent, and he had died upon the cross, but he had ascended back to heaven. And that altar of incense is in heaven today. And you and I come to God through Christ. He's our great intercessor. He's up there. That altar speaks of the place where he stands. And when you and I come to God in prayer, we have to come through him. Now, I can't buy this today when I hear folks say, now that I've been saved, I can come directly to God. No, you can't. You come through.

0: Christ, my friend. He's the one that brings us into the presence of God. Now, Christ is in heaven praying for us. It was wonderful for the people of Israel to know that their great high priest was in there at that altar praying for them. It's wonderful today to know that our great high priest is praying for us also. It's a beautiful, wonderful picture. And it says that he doesn't pray for the world. Did you know Christ does not pray for the world? He says in his own prayer in John 17, verse 9, look it up. He says, I pray not for the world. I pray for those that thou hast given me. Somebody says, you mean to tell me he doesn't pray for the world? He says he doesn't. Why doesn't he? He died for the world. And the Holy Spirit is down here to make the offering of Christ real to those that will accept and receive it. He could do no more than what he did, dying for the sins of the world. But he's up yonder today praying for you and me. And I'm glad he is, because if it wasn't for him up there, we couldn't do very much down here today. It's wonderful to know that we have a great high priest praying for us. Now, I'm going to have to leave right off there today, but I want to begin next time with this wonderful altar of incense in this great chapter on prayer. May God bless you, my beloved.
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1: I'm Tony Goldwyn. 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

mark 1,000 times, and somehow that would only be the start. If I know me, I could fail to trust you, Lord, and break your heart. If I know me, I could tell myself I'm better than the one who bowed their knees then went astray. Well, the fact is I know me.

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You've made it to Southern Gospel Middays here on Singing News Radio. 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
1: You said the word and there was light. You spoke and stars lit up the sky. Your breath gives life. The waters part at your command. 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

Lord, show me if I'm praying wrong, if what you will and what I want has me confused. 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Just

0: Life with Dr. Sanjay Gupta.
1: Do you do a lot of your eating late at night? Well, it might be worth paying extra attention to how your gut feels. Early research presented at this big gastroenterology meeting looked at more than 11,000 people and found that those who ate a quarter of their daily calories after 9 p.m. while under stress were up to 2.5 times more likely to have problems such as constipation or diarrhea. Late eating alone didn't do it. It was that combination of late night eating and stress that seemed to cause the problem. Now, this research is early, doesn't prove causation, but the advice that follows I think is good either way. Stop eating 3 to 4 hours before bed so that your body can rest instead of digest. If you do need a bite, keep it small and light, and do your best to unwind before you hit the sack. I'm Dr. Sanjay Gupta, helping you live a better life.
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1: Getting laid off is never a pleasant experience. While it's far worse being on the receiving end of the news, it's not always easy being the one who has to do the letting go. In 1987, financial giant E.F. Hutton took delivering the bad news to its 18,000 employees to a bizarre but colorful level. You'll learn all about it on today's show. This is Dave Taylor, and thank you for listening in on Gospel Vinyl Gold, a show dedicated to remembering the incredible Southern gospel music and life and times of the 1970s and 80s. You remember the era, big hair, big bell-bottom jeans, and big social change. It was a colorful time to be alive, that's for sure. And on the subject of being colorful, do you remember the weird way that the iconic financial services giant E.F. Hutton let their employees know that tough times were ahead? If you worked for E.F. Hutton in 1987, you'll never forget it. And you probably still have the crayon saved back somewhere. But I'm getting ahead of myself here. That story is coming up in just a few minutes. Right now, it's time to stroll over to that 7-foot stereo console, crank up the turntable for a spin of Vinyl Gold from the Blue Ridge Quartet in 1980 with You Can't Be a Beacon on Gospel Vinyl Gold.

The Neelands and the title cut from their Get Ready for the Rapture album back in 1988. That year, the financial world was in dismay following the stock market collapse of 1987. A lot of people lost a lot of money, and it was particularly poor timing for one of America's leading financial services companies, E.F. Hutton. You remember the iconic line that stopped traffic on busy streets, silenced the loudest of restaurants. Well, my broker is E.F. Hutton, and E.F. Hutton says, crickets. I mean, it shut the place down. 1987 was a bad year for that company, even before the stock market went south. They were overspending, losing money by the tens of millions of dollars, and under investigation for mail fraud, check kiting, and syndicated mob ties. I told you it was bad. So they did what any nationally traded company, second largest financial firm in the country, would do. They sent their 18,500 employees, not a pink slip, but a coloring book. Now, you heard that right. To be accurate, it was a coloring book along with a six-pack of Crayola crayons. We're no longer the nicest house on the block, said the E.F. Hutton coloring book. We're not even close. In fact, we're in big trouble, end quote. The 30-page book included cute drawings of houses, neighborhoods, children, dogs, even racing cars. A vice president for E.F. Hutton was interviewed saying that while the book was childlike, it was not childish. He said the message delivered could be understood in the mailroom as well as the boardroom, end quote. The book included pictures of young ruffians wearing T-shirts labeled Sears and Schwab's Cut-Rate Cowboys, two of Hutton's biggest competitors. If we don't fix our problem soon, they said, someone could take away our home. Wow. Before the end of the year, Hutton accepted a takeover proposal from Shearson Lehman, and most of their home was saved from them cut-rate cowboys at Schwab. If you were one of those 18,500 employees to get the coloring book eviction notice but lost it, they're still available on eBay. Last one I saw was about $125. So let's go back a few years when E.F. Hutton was still a great name. Here's the Lanny Wolf Trio from 1973 with a little taste of heaven on Gospel Vinyl Gold.

The Lanny Wolf Trio, just one of the great names of the golden vinyl era of Southern gospel music that we celebrate here on Gospel Vinyl Gold. So what are some of your favorite memories of the 70s and 80s? If you weren't around then, what are some of the things that you have heard about but would like to learn more? I'll be glad to try to help you out. While the E.F. Hutton story may not be a great memory, it was one of the stories in the backdrop behind the music that we first fell in love with at 33 and a third RPM. Want to hear more from the Lanny Wolf Trio? Say the word. You want to hear more stock market tips? I'll be glad to give you my advice, but you're better off with those cut-rate cowboys over at Schwab. That's a little joke, Schwab. You guys obviously know what you're doing over there. The point is, I'm here for you, so how can I make next week's episode even better? Send me your request or story to dave@gospelvinylgold.com. 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We've got the Blackwood Brothers, the Downings, and the Oak Ridge Boys coming up next on Gospel Vinyl Gold.

that Albert E. Brumley classic has been recorded by just about everybody, but this one is one of our favorites, the Blackwood Brothers and their title cut, Turn Your Radio On, from their album recorded on Artco Records back in 1973 on Gospel Vinyl Gold. This is Dave. What a super reminder just how important radio is for all of us. It's absolutely essential for Gospel Vinyl Gold to be heard. The show only airs on radio, just like in the first days of vinyl. Did you know that radio is still number one media choice in the U.S.? A vast number of Americans, over 93%, listen to radio every week. That's more than television and, as of this show, today's show, more than streaming and social media content all combined. So please take a minute this week and thank the good folks at this radio station you're listening to for the hard work they do all week long, keeping you entertained and encouraged. And then be sure to sneak in a good word for Gospel Vinyl Gold. They didn't have to run the show, but they did. And so let them know what a brilliant move you think it was for them to pick it up. No, I mean, really, lay on the schmooze and tell them you can't imagine how bad a week would be if you didn't hear these gold and gospel classics. And while you're at it, we wouldn't mind a little pat on the back ourselves. Do something like our friend Donna from Spartanburg, South Carolina did when she wrote in recently. She says, Dave, I was listening on the Life FM app on my cell phone and heard you talking about the glowworm. I'm 44 years old and oh, what memories came flooding back. One in particular, my twin sister had received a glowworm for Christmas one year. We must have been 4 or 5. She had done something wrong, so our mom took her glowworm away and put it up somewhere. A week or so later, Dad went out to light the kerosene heater and it started smoking something awful. He rushes outside with the heater and the smoke you wouldn't believe. He was hollering, "Who put something in this kerosene heater?" Our mom was like, "Oh, that's where I put the glowworm." My sister was devastated, as was I, but when I heard you talking about the glowworm, all I could do was think about that. Oh, what memories we have. Thanks again for the laugh. Love the station, by the way. Donna, thank you so much for sharing your story. We had a great laugh sharing that great memory with you. Now, it won't replace the glowworm, but your story tickled me so much, I'm going to send you a gift normally reserved for those who call in their story on our memory line. I'm sending you our one-of-a-kind, can't-buy-it-anywhere Gospel Vinyl Gold vintage-style mug, and I hope you enjoy it. And it makes you smile as much as you did when we read your story. So now that everybody else is good and jealous that Donna got one of our mugs, you can get one too by sharing some of your favorite memories of this golden gospel era. And in the long-standing radio tradition called The Teaser, I'm going to let you know how you can get a mug in just a few minutes.

0: That's the Oaks with Put Your Hand in the Hand from their album Jesus Christ Want a Man in 1971 on Gospel Vinyl Gold. Just before that was the Downings from 1969 with Even So Come on Gospel Vinyl Gold. And all right, simmer down. I know you're champing at the bit to know how you can get that special Gospel Vinyl Gold vintage style mug. So here's how you got to do it. You simply call our memory line phone number, 662-318-4695. Tell me a story, any story, so long as it's true. It could be a story about the tragic fiery loss of a glowworm, or something more pleasant like the first time you heard one of your favorite gospel artists of the 70s and 80s. This show is for you and the memories that are stirred when listening to this incredible music. 662-318-4695. 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That number again, 662-318-4695 or 662-31-VINYL. 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When we come back, we've got the Hemp Hills, Happy Goodman's, Cathedrals, and some flashback fun when Gospel Vinyl
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0: I'm Dave Taylor, and you're listening to the fastest hour in radio, Gospel Vinyl Gold. I don't know if it occurred to you earlier in the show when we read a story from Donna, who was listening to this classic album gospel program on an app. An app, an unthinkable medium when these golden gospel goodies were being pressed into vinyl and spinning on consoles and countertops around the world. Now, thanks to modern technology, we all get to share in these precious memories anywhere in the world thanks to the miraculous means of the internet. An amazing time we live in. 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The songs you hear on the show come straight from the original vinyl, but Gospel Vinyl Gold can be shared and enjoyed through all the current social media platforms of Facebook, Instagram, and Twitter. 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And now for our flashback fun. I'm looking for the year that Valerie lost her job in TV on a show that was named after her. It was the first time such a thing ever happened. Talk about awkward. That same year we endured the Valerie imposter, another lady became a household name. Well, she's a lady now, but at that time, a little girl by the name of Jessica McClure captured the hearts of people worldwide. Do you remember why? Thanks in great part to a brand new 24-hour news source, I'll bet you can probably remember what you were doing when you first heard about and then tuned into live coverage of baby Jessica's rescue from that drain pipe. But can you remember the year it happened? Was it 1987, 1988, or 1989? It was the same year that the Cathedral Quartet from Stowe, Ohio, released their Land of Living album on Heartwarming and later Riversong Records. Here's Ticket to Paradise to help you remember Rhoda's embarrassment and baby Jessica's rescue in 1987, 88, or 89. The answer in 5 minutes and 35 seconds on Gospel Vinyl Gold.
2: I'm so tired of

That was the incomparable Cathedral Quartet with Ticket to Paradise from their album Land of the Living. I've gone on record before stating that that lineup of George Jantz, Glenn Payne, Mark Trammell, and Danny Funderburk is what I consider to be the best ever all-time quartet lineups in human history. And it doesn't hurt my claim that at the same time they recorded Ticket to Paradise, a young man by the name of Gerald Wolfe was playing piano for them. So what year did the album Land of Living come out? 1987, 1988, or 1989? It was the same year when Valerie Harper lost her starring role on her own TV sitcom that bore her own name. Most of us remember Valerie Harper from her hit character Rhoda Morgenstern in the 70s TV hit The Mary Tyler Moore Show. They had great chemistry on the show, and Harper received the Primetime Emmy Award for Outstanding Supporting Actress in a Comedy Series three times. And after 4 years on The Mary Tyler Moore Show, CBS rewarded Valerie Harper with her very own spin-off sitcom, Rhoda, from 1974 to 1978, where she'd received four more Emmy Awards and Golden Globe Award for her work. Fast forward several years, and Valerie Harper once again found herself in a primetime TV role as Valerie Hogan on a show called Valerie, about a mom juggling the demands of three boys, work, and a frequently absent airline pilot husband. After a salary dispute with the producers, she was let go from the show bearing her name, and in the Hollywood way, her character is killed off. Sandy Duncan becomes the live-in aunt, and the show's name was changed to The Hogan Family. Valerie Harper would go on to win a breach of contract lawsuit against Lorimar Productions, and in 1990, Harper was diagnosed with lung cancer, and after a brave fight of 10 years, died on August the 30th, 2019 in Los Angeles, California at the age of 80. In what year did the show Valerie think they could do without Valerie? 1987, 1988, or 1989? That year, another girl caught the world's attention when 18-month-old Jessica McClure slipped into an 8-inch well pipe in her aunt's backyard in Midland, Texas. Thanks to a brand new 24-hour television news network called CNN, the entire world became fixated on the story. CNN's around-the-clock coverage was so gripping that then-President Ronald Reagan commented, and everybody in America became godmothers and godfathers of Jessica while this was going on. And it went on for more than 2 days. Enlisting the help of a variety of local and often out-of-work oil drillers, the officials hoped to free McClure from an 8-inch well casing 22 feet below the ground within minutes. However, the first workers to arrive on the scene found their tools barely adequate to penetrate the hard rock around the well, and it took about 6 hours to drill a shaft longer to drill the tunnel. TV viewers watched as paramedics and rescuers drilling experts and contractors worked around the clock to save baby Jessica's life. After 56 hours of drilling, water jet cutting, little Jessica singing Winnie the Pooh, Midland Fire Department paramedic Robert O'Donnell was ultimately able to inch his way into the tunnel, wrestle McClure free from the confines of the well, and handed her to a fellow paramedic named Steve Forbes, who carried her up to safety, and then paramedic Bill Queen carried her to the waiting ambulance. If you saw this, like me, you'll never forget it. But I want to know when it all went down. Well, it came back up in this case. 1987, 1988, or 1989. Baby Jessica ascended the same year Valerie descended, and the Cathedrals gave us all a ticket to paradise in the year 1987. 1987. Wow. I can still see that rescue in my mind today. Here are the Happy Goodmans from 1970 with the classic God Walks the Dark Hills on Gospel Vinyl Gold.

The Imperials from their fabulous album Priority from 1980 with Finish What You Started on Gospel Vinyl Gold. And as it always happens, the finish line for the show always comes way too early, way too fast. I hope you're enjoying the show as much as I am, and I'd love to hear from you. 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And if you'd like to follow up on the life of baby Jessica McClure, I'd be glad to answer some questions for you there. 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Hope to hear from you soon. This is Dave Taylor saying so long, and remember, we don't get the chance in life to rewind, so make the most of every chance you get to be kind.

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Hi, I'm Joe Mullins. Glad you're here. Some brand new songs and some classics that will touch us eternally. It's what it's all about this hour. It's Front Porch Fellowship.

There's Lee and Eric, the Gibson brothers of roots music fame. Bluegrass fans have loved them for decades, and that was a Bluegrass award-winning performance by the Gibson brothers from about 15 years ago called Ring the Bell. I'm Joe Mullins. I'm so glad we're together for this hour of Front Porch Fellowship. Now, bluegrass and country and gospel music fans have always loved brothers' harmony. And these guys were the greatest of all time. On the Grand Ole Opry stage in the 1950s and leaving behind a catalog of the greatest duet recordings in country and gospel music. Ladies and gentlemen, the Louvin Brothers on Front Porch Fellowship with good old Page 235.

Bluegrass Hall of Fame members, the Lewis family, known as the first family of bluegrass gospel, on radio, records, and TV in the Deep South for decades, and favorites at bluegrass festivals for a huge career. Now, that had little Roy Lewis in the spotlight, playing the guitar and singing, "I'm a walkin' and a talkin'." And little Roy still entertains bluegrass crowds almost every week on the road with Miss Lizzie Long. The Little Roy and Lizzie Show. Check it out sometime. Joe Mullins in Front Porch Fellowship. Mahalia Jackson is a legendary name in African-American roots music, and her gospel catalog was huge. These days, Rhiannon Giddens fills that role in so many ways, and we have a new a cappella performance of an old spiritual by Rhiannon Giddens.

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A new recording, an old spiritual from Rhiannon, on this hour of Front Porch Fellowship.

Well, I've always called Billy Strings lightning in a bottle. And the world loves his style of new acoustic music and guitar playing. He's got a new bluegrass album that's really a hit. Light the Way is a Billy Strings original, written after the passing of his mother, which he was public about, and the world grieved with him just a year or so ago. Billy Strings with new music on Front Porch Fellowship. I'm Joe Mullins. One of Billy's biggest influences is one of the daddies of industrial strength bluegrass, a guy that grew up in the same neighborhood as me in southwestern Ohio. And he's still making music, the youngest of the old timers. This is one of the latest sacred recordings by the great Larry Sparks.

There's the Marshall family making history in the 1970s with bluegrass gospel music, Love the World Over, recipients of a Distinguished Achievement Award for their lifetime of work from the Bluegrass Music Association. Their version of a song that circles back to the Louvin Brothers we heard early in the program. The Marshall family, amen, there's a higher power. This is Front Porch Fellowship. Thomas Castle is a renowned mandolin man from East Tennessee. Dale Ann Bradley, one of the most loved vocalists in bluegrass for a lifetime. They've teamed up with this new version of a Marshall family classic. Here's the Lifeguard.

Dave Adkins is a renowned Kentucky vocalist and recording artist, and boy, he got a good new song from bluegrass songwriter and renowned journalist David Morris, writing an account of the 10th day of September. New music we're glad to feature on this hour of Front Porch Fellowship.

If you have not read the last half a dozen chapters of the book of Genesis lately, do yourself a favor and read it often and enjoy the story of Joseph. There's the Primitive Quartet, one of their final releases before their well-deserved retirement a couple of years ago, Brother Reagan Riddle leading the Primitives in Joseph from a Pit to a Palace. Joseph Mullins on this end, wrapping up Front Porch Fellowship with one of the most inspirational country music recordings in the history of the genre. And we'll go back to the week this song was released in about 1970 by Dolly Parton.

Her life and legacy, ministry and philanthropy, celebrated worldwide, hopefully for many years to come. 925 will be Dolly Day in many communities around the world. There's the great Dolly Parton with one of the greatest inspirational songs of her illustrious career. Hey, save me a spot next week for Front Porch Fellowship. I'm Joe Mullins. God bless you.

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1: Think about how much time and effort you put into caring for your body, which is temporary. Is it more than you've put into caring for your eternal soul? Today on Turning Point, Dr. David Jeremiah explains the value of enriching your soul, especially in this age of increased attacks by the enemy. From his new series on spiritual warfare, here's David to conclude his message, The Battle for Your Soul.
2: And today we continue what we started yesterday as we look at the war zone for this battle. The war zone is your soul. Your soul is the target of the enemy. He wants to destroy your soul. The Bible says, Satan goes about as a roaring lion, seeking whom he may devour. He wants to devour your soul. He wants to keep you from the joy of the Lord. He wants to keep you from strength and from victory. And the Bible tells us about that. It teaches us what to do in response to it. And this series is all about the battle for your soul. Today is part two of the introductory message, which deals with what your soul is, why it's important, what God says about it, how the Word of God emphasizes it, and sort of sets the stage for what we're going to talk about in the next few weeks. If you don't already have a copy of it because it was sent to you, maybe you're a club member and you got one already, but you can get a copy of this book, The Battle for Your Soul, by simply sending a gift of any size to Turning Point and asking for your copy. When you get the book, we'll send you a special bookmark that will be a blessing to you as well. And now here is part two of The Battle for Your Soul. Your soul completes your body. Your soul connects you to God. And thirdly, your soul continues for eternity. Here's some good news or bad news, depending on who you are. You're sitting in this room today, you all have one thing in common. You have a soul that is going to live forever. It's not true what some people teach, that if you're not a Christian, when you die, you just die and that's it. You are going to be alive somewhere forever. You're either going to be alive in the presence of God in heaven or alive in eternal hell. But you will live forever. Your soul will never die. Your body will die one day. It will return to dust, just as Scripture says, to await the resurrection and redemption. But your soul will continue on without dying, awareness of its surroundings. Let me give you a clear-cut illustration to help you understand what I'm saying. When Rachel gave birth to her son, Benjamin, the Scripture tells us she experienced hard labor, and she died. With a quiet but profound phrase, the Bible describes what happened. And so it was, as her soul was departing, she called his name Benoni. The Bible describes Rachel's death as the time when her soul was departing. Her body remained, but Rachel was gone. Even the death of Jesus is described in similar terms. On the cross, after bearing the weight of the world's sin, we are told that Jesus yielded up his spirit. Even more personally, he said, Father, into your hands I commit my spirit. And James explains the body without the spirit is dead. You can't have life without the soul. This is one of the central truths of the gospel. Your life on earth is temporary, but your soul is eternal. That's why I'm so intentional to help you understand what it means to know God. Because when you open up the part of you that God created, you open up your soul to God and you become a Christian, you not only have gained this life, but you escaped death in the future and gained eternal life with Jesus Christ. It also means that our decisions that we make here, especially our response to Jesus Christ, will echo throughout eternity. Jesus made this unmistakably clear. Matthew 25:46 says, these will go away unto everlasting punishment, but the righteous into eternal life. There's only two ways, two avenues, two destinies. You either get your soul right with God and go to heaven, or you just keep on putting it off and neglect your soul, and then you die before you get it right, and you are doomed forever. Death seals every decision. The Prince of Preachers, Charles Spurgeon,
3: Imagine the horror of neglecting the soul. He says, what will be the very cry of a man when dying he looks back on his whole life and says, I was busy here and there. I did nothing for Christ. My life is gone. And then he looks into the dim future and he sees no brightness there. And he says, woe is me. My soul is lost. I tried to gain the whole world and I've lost my soul. Everything that I did with so much toil and effort now turns out to be mere trifling. For my soul is lost forever and all is lost forever. And then Spurgeon, in the next paragraph, gave me a sentence to give you. Here it is. May this dreadful ruin of soul and life and everything never happen to any one of you. Your soul is incredibly and inconceivably valuable. And just like everything else, when something is valuable, others want to take it, to claim it for their own. Satan is on a war campaign against your soul and mine. That's why you are currently involved in a war, whether you like it or not. It's true. So that's your soul. But what about the battle for your soul? Most people don't wake up thinking, I'm stepping into a battlefield today. We wake up thinking about emails and appointments and errands and problems and obligations. But beneath all of that, behind every conversation, every decision, every temptation, there's another reality. There is an invisible conflict shaping visible outcomes. What if we could see the invisible world? What if we had some kind of goggles and we put these glasses on, they would enable us to see spiritual conflict encased in the world? The Bible often talks about the invisible world and the unseen realm. Colossians says, for by him all things were created that are in heaven, that are in earth, visible and invisible. I wish I could pass out some lenses or night vision goggles to all of us today that would allow you to see the spiritual conflict that is raging around us. One man in the Bible actually got that privilege. I don't know if you remember this story or not, but in 2 Kings chapter 6, the prophet Elisha was trapped in the city of Dothan by a surrounding army of Syrian soldiers who were intent on capturing him. Elisha was with the king, and so many soldiers were coming against them. Elisha told his servant, do not fear, for those who are with us are more than those who are with them. And I can see the servant saying, are you kidding me? There ain't nobody with us. Then Elijah prayed, Lord, I pray, open his eyes that he might see. And suddenly the servant saw the mountains full of angelic forces appearing as horses and chariots of fire all around. He saw what was there that before had been invisible. I can't hand out special goggles to you today, but we do have a set of biblical binoculars made up of the Old Testament and the New Testament. And both of these lenses help us to see those things that are invisible, to evade the dangers and to remember that we need not fear. Because those who are for us are more than those who are against us, whether we see it or not. What I want you to do in this sermon series is to help yourself by more clearly seeing spiritual warfare through the lens of Scripture. Whether you see it physically or not, or feel it personally or not, I'm telling you, we are in a war, and Satan is trying to destroy our soul. Stu Weber wrote it this way. He said, every Christian is a walking battlefield. Every believer carries deep within himself a terrible conflict. It's a flat-out, knock-down, drag-out war, and when it's over, you want to be counted among those who are still standing. The Bible teaches us that we are up against an axis of evil, made up of three things, something that's around us, something that's within us, something that's above us. The Bible calls these three things the world, the flesh, and the devil. It was spoken of way back in the 3rd century when Origen talked about it. Augustine of Hippo, a great church father, warned against it. Thomas Aquinas understood it better than most. And theologians were drawing together what Scripture already teaches. And one of the most repeated military maxims of all time is know your enemy. Ladies and gentlemen, I'm identifying the enemy today. Here's our enemy. It's the world, the flesh, and the devil. These three things come against Christians, whether you like it or not, whether you believe it or not, whether you understand it or not, you are in a battle against those three things. Let's talk first of all about the battle around you. We are told in Romans 12, do not let the world conform you. Do not be conformed by the world. Phillips' translation says, don't let the world squeeze you into its mold. What is the world? It's not a globe, not a map. The world in the scripture is the corrupted culture we live in. It's the system that drives society. It values priorities, demands, and expectations. It's the stream that flows downhill and pressures us to follow the crowd rather than obey the will and word of God. If we are not careful, that current will pull us far away from where God intends us to be. Think of it as a magnetic field. In physical sense, the earth acts like a giant magnet because deep inside, far beneath our feet, there is a core made mostly of molten iron and nickel that is constantly moving, and this liquid metal swirls and flows. It creates electrical currents, and those currents generate a magnetic field that surrounds the entire planet. This is what makes compasses point north. In a cultural and spiritual sense, the world creates a magnetic field for us, the world system that pulls us toward evil. We feel this tug whenever we review our children's textbooks, when we monitor the social media of our young people, when we visit college campuses with our students and hear their anti-Christian bias. We also feel the world's gravitational tug when we feel pressured at work to keep our Christian convictions to ourselves, or when laws are passed that threaten our freedom to live out our beliefs and we just say nothing. We are living in a world system that is fundamentally out of step with Jesus Christ. And every week that goes by, as I study what's happening in the world, I see another evidence of the buildup against Christians. If you say you're a Christian, you will have many friends, but you will have at least a few enemies too. The Bible says, be not conformed to the world. Don't let the world system and all of its materialism and everything else pour you into its mold. Number two, we battle that which is around us and we battle that which is inside of us. We battle the world and the flesh. What in the world is the flesh? It's not your skin on bones. The word flesh is a word that speaks of your inward desires. And someone has said the flesh is everything you were before you met Christ. And the Bible says everything you were before you met Christ is still there and still trying to bring you back to where you were before you became a Christian. And through the lusts of the flesh, we can be taunted into doing that which is evil. You say, well, maybe that's for some people. I don't know that I ever have the lust of the flesh. I'm going to tell you a story about a man who is, in my estimation, the most godly man who ever walked on this earth apart from Jesus Christ. His name was Paul. And I want you to listen to what he confesses about himself. We know that the law is spiritual, but I am unspiritual, sold as a slave to sin. I do not understand what I do, for what I want to do, I do not do. For what I hate, that's what I do. And if I do what I do not want to do, I agree that the law is good. As it is no longer I myself who do it, but sin that's living in me. For I know that good itself does not dwell in me, that is, in my sinful nature. For I have the desire to do what is good, but I cannot carry it out. For I do not do the good I want to do, but the evil I do not want to do, and this I keep on doing. Have you ever felt that way? Yeah, of course you do. And you know how you pray when that happens? Lord, it's me again. I know we talked about this before. The most godly man I know about in the world's history is Paul. He gave us over a third of the New Testament in his writings. But here's Paul saying, I can't do what I want to do. What I want to do, I don't do. And the things I don't want to do, I end up doing. Woe is me. And it's not until you get to the 8th chapter where he gives us the whole ministry of the Holy Spirit that we realize none of us can withstand this if we don't depend on the Holy Spirit and ask him to give us his strength, watch over us. I know you've experienced that struggle. That's the struggle you have within you, because there's an enemy out there who wants to destroy you. We are fighting both the world and the flesh. God has given us bodies with real legitimate needs, but our desires can become distorted. Even the Apostle Paul spoke of disciplining his body. He said on one occasion, I keep my body under. In other words, I stay in control of my body. I don't let my body destroy me. So this is the battle around you, that's the world, and the battle within you, that's the flesh. Flesh is really the self of you. And if you want to remember that, take the word flesh, take the H off the end and spell it backwards, and it's the word self. The flesh is yourself apart from God. And then there's the battle above you, the devil who is trying to destroy your soul. This is the battle above you. Jesus warned us about it. He said that Satan does not come except to steal and to kill and to destroy. He said, I have come that you might have life and have it more abundantly. Peter gave us the most serious warning, in my estimation, concerning the devil. He said, be sober, be vigilant, because your adversary, the devil, walks around like a roaring lion seeking whom he may devour. We're Christians. Our sins are forgiven. We're on our way to heaven. And Satan is out to devour us. You say, what does that mean? We're not talking about physical devouring. What Satan wants to do is devour the person you are for any valuable ministry in the kingdom. Devour your testimony, devour your courage, devour your prayer, devour everything that's about you that he's not about. And the Bible says he walks around like a roaring lion seeking whom he may devour. He's been with you occasionally, as he has been with me. Not long after the assassination of Abraham Lincoln, an artist named John McGee created a striking lithograph. It showed that John Wilkes Booth was holding a pistol standing outside the balcony where Lincoln sat in Ford's Theater. Behind him in this drawing is a dark, sinister figure whispering in Booth's ear and pointing him toward his victim. The catastrophic effects of that one act of evil seem to come from more than just mere human wickedness. Satan was involved in that. We see the devil's footprints a lot these days in things that happen from here and there. Something just too evil for a man to come up with by himself. It's got to be of the enemy, Satan. Satan's primary goal is to keep people from receiving the free gift of eternal life made possible through the death and resurrection of Jesus. And as soon as they become Christians, you get on his hit list. Why is it that sometimes you end up doing stuff you know you shouldn't do and you don't even want to do it, but you just do it? Because you let the old nature take control. You let the old nature, the flesh that lives in you that didn't leave when you became a Christian, and you revert to old things. I've said this to you more and more over the years because I believe it more and more. You have a choice. You have a choice about your natures. You remember this poem? Two natures beat within my breast. The one is foul, the one is blessed. The one I love, the one I hate. The one I feed will dominate. Is it any wonder that Christians don't have moral strength and courage? Or the discipline to live the Christian life? If you never feed your new nature, your soul, you're going to be weak as you can be. There's a story about a famous painting that hung in a European gallery for many years. It showed a chessboard between two figures. On one side sat the devil with a look of confident triumph, and across from him sat a young man, slumped and discouraged, staring at the board as though he had no moves left. One day, the great chess master Paul Morphy visited that gallery, and as he studied the painting, he became intensely focused. Finally, he said, "Bring me a chessboard." And he took the chessboard on a table and recreated the position of every piece. After a moment, he said, "There is one move, only one move, but there is one move that can save him." And ladies and gentlemen, that is the picture of us apart from Christ. But Jesus stepped into our position and made the one move that could save us. At the cross and through the empty tomb, he defeated sin. He defeated the world. He defeated the devil. And Scripture says he disarmed the powers and authorities, triumphing over them by the cross. And because of him, we are now more than conquerors through Jesus Christ. We don't have to be victims. We can be victors. We can be champions. If we trust Jesus, he will help us in these wars that we have within us, where we sometimes think we can never win. Yes, the battle is real, but the outcome is not in question. You've already won the war, but you got some battles to fight between now and when you get to heaven. And God doesn't mean for you to lose those battles or just go along and say, well, I got the main thing taken care of. I'm just going to do whatever I want. The Bible says we're to stand firm against the flesh, the world, and the devil. You have a body which will live probably somewhere in the 80s to the hundreds. And you have a soul that's going to live forever. Now, let me ask you this question. Which of two entities is the best investment? And yet, if you discover what I have discovered, you see that in our world, we pour everything into the human side and almost nothing into the soul. Do you know that 2024, when we have the last numbers, Americans spent $16.5 billion on cosmetic surgery? I'm not saying we shouldn't take care of our body. What I'm trying to show you is how out of perspective things are. We pour everything we have into something that's going to last less than 100 years, and we can barely

0: stack the odds against us. But those of us who are Christian parents have to learn the skill of walking uphill. We don't get to go with the flow. We want our children to have a different life, a different perspective. And there are the things we do to help that. Last year, the average parent spent $500 a month on kids' club sports, which are sports outside of the school system where you travel all over the country and play with good teams. And I know people that have quit their job to make sure their child has a good opportunity in hoping he becomes famous and good. We have to take responsibility for this. The world is not going to help you. The flesh is not on your side. You got to put on the whole armor of God and stand against the evil one. I hope you understand how precious your soul is. Your soul's not an afterthought. You are not a body with a soul. You are a soul with a body.
1: Men and women, I have been changed myself by doing this study. I have to admit, I did not realize how very vital and important the soul is in the Bible. It is a powerful message, and I think Satan kind of blinds us to its truth until we just discover it and determine to make something good happen, because we now understand how important our soul is. Are you making deposits to your soul every day that are good and godly and moral, motivational? Or is your soul being deluded by all the things the world wants to do to keep it from being the strong? I love it when somebody says, he's a strong soul. I want to be a strong soul. I know you do too. We're going to learn how we can do that as we go through this series together. Let me remind you again, don't forget to get your copy of the book, The Battle for Your Soul, which is available now in bookstores and from Turning Point. 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
2: 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Ask for your copy of David's new book, The Battle for Your Soul, and learn to be victorious in spiritual warfare. It's yours for a gift of any amount. You can also stream more than 1,200 of Dr. Jeremiah's messages on demand on any screen on our streaming service, Turning Point Plus, for a monthly gift of any amount. 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
3: He's a veteran. 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She's in the military. She's a member. 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She's a member. 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

0: 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This message is courtesy of the United States Air Force.
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This song was number one in September 2016. 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

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My name is Danny Jones. 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Coming up throughout today's program, we'll be listening to the Lefevre Quartet, Tribute Quartet, Triumphant Quartet, the Mylon Hayes Family, the Inspirations, Greater Vision, and many more. Stick around a while.